0: get them to be motivated to like mow the lawn or to do homework or whatever it may be. So I'm implementing this stuff all the time, but I'm also like seeing the motivation, the way that I motivate my 4-year-old and the way that I motivate my 9-year-old, and it's all different and each kid is different. So there's certainly not a, you can't just say, here's how you motivate kids. Right.
1: Right.
0: Because I have one of my daughters does not respond to like the candy, like do the chore and I'll give you a piece of candy. Yeah. Whereas my other daughter, do the chore, I'll give you a piece of candy. And she's done it before I said candy.
1: Because she
0: knows that that's going to be the thing.
1: The reward's
0: so,
1: coming.
0: So the thing about motivation is, yes, it's very specific to the kid and you try a few different things and for one kid, it's going to work this way. And for one kid, it's going to work this other way.
1: And that's what makes parenting so difficult, because each kid is uniquely different. And as a parent, we got to somehow figure that out. Problem is, most parents, we didn't get any training in like how to parent, right? And I mean, I had 5 boys, and all 5 of those boys were pretty different, you know? And I some were athletic and some were studious and some wanted to do the school play, and they're all over the board, and figuring out how to motivate one, and you kind of get it figured out with the first one, and then you try to apply the same stuff to the second one and it blows up, you know, and it's like, that didn't work, back to the drawing board.
0: So totally.
1: I want to talk about self-determination theory. I think that's a pretty big one. And there's you know, all these different theories.
0: That's my favorite. That's right up my alley.
1: I love that. So we need to take a quick break, and then we're going to come back and we'll dive into self-determination theory. You're listening to Marriage Unhindered. I'm your host, Doug Hinder, licensed marriage and family therapist, having a fascinating conversation with a fascinating guy, Dr. Tom Zimmer, talking about motivating children and outdoor fun. And I think those two go hand in hand, especially with the boys. So don't go away. We'll be right back. You want to catch the rest of the show for sure.
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0: Welcome back to Marriage Unhindered. I'm your host, Doug Hindert. Talking about motivation today, specifically with children, with Dr. Thomas Zimmer, who's assistant professor at Wyoming College in Wyoming. And he's in charge of the leadership and outdoor education program, which means he gets to take a lot of kids on wonderful outdoor excursions where they learn a lot of things on a practical level. And it's amazing how close you are to God when you're in the middle of the wilderness. And it's a deeply faith-filled time as well. I just don't think anybody could spend a week in the wilderness and come back the same person. I've never been able to do that and come back the same person. And the same is true, at least with my five sons. Each year we spend a week in the wilderness during deer season. It has a profound effect. So we're learning what Dr. Zimmer has learned about motivation. So Dr. Zimmer, listen, we started at the end talking about self-determination theory, but before we do that, why don't we back up a little bit, talk about behaviorism or cognitive behavioral therapy, which is just kind of the way most parents just, I think, intuitively deal with their kids and raise their kids and try to train their kids. So let's talk about that, and then we can move into some more nuanced ways to deal with children. Sound good?
1: Yeah, no, that's great. Yeah. I think the baseline that most parents know is like a reward or a punishment, right? And so it's easy to do that. Like, do your homework and you get this. Don't do your homework and you don't get this. And I use it all the time. So it's not like, you know, some people say, oh, it's horrible, or yes, that's the way to go. Yes, it is good, but we need to also find other ways. And I think we can dive into self-determination theory. But I do want to point out, like, yes, giving rewards, giving punishments is great. But let's talk about just a few things to know about that. One thing I really want to caution people on is that if your kid is naturally motivated to do something, if they love playing guitar, try not to put actual boundaries on it. Like, don't turn it into where now you're giving rewards because they can actually go from being self-motivated and then now you add rewards to it or expectations to it, and then they lose the desire to do that.
0: Yeah.
1: And we see that with like a scholarship. Like, I love to play tennis and now I'm doing tennis for a scholarship and now I have to play for the college or I have to play for high school on the varsity team. And boom, there's lost interest there.
0: Yeah.
1: So being cautious about
0: that happened to me in basketball, right? I mean, I was pretty good in high school and all of a sudden I'm looking at some college opportunities and all of a sudden I realized if I play basketball in college, it's a job. I mean, it's hard work and I'm like, yeah, okay, I'm not doing that because the fun, it just didn't seem like playing college basketball was going to be fun, and at least not as fun as high school. So I hear.
1: Yeah. Well, we see that with grades. We see kids naturally want to learn. Humans naturally want to learn. We want to own our world.
0: Yeah.
1: And what we see in like third, fourth, fifth grade is we go from gold stars and smiley faces and like good job to all of a sudden like you're getting grades, and now I'm in sixth grade and I'm getting grades, and I don't like math anymore,
0: right?
1: And there's like an expectation to that. So
0: And
1: then another thing is it's always better if it's not expected rewards. Like sometimes when you can just your kid wakes up and makes their bed on their own, and then now you can say, hey, we're gonna go get ice cream. There's something really, because that what it tells the kid is that like I can get rewarded without me knowing that there's a reward or knowing that there's a punishment.
0: Right.
1: And so whenever we have an opportunity once in a while to do that. Now, having said that, are there times where I absolutely put the carrot out there and say,
0: sure,
1: if you do this, you're going to get this? Absolutely. I'm doing that with my 4-year-old. I'm doing that with my 14-year-old. But if that's my only go-to with motivation, there's a problem there. So, hopefully a little bit of self-determination theory and some other theories could help
0: so, your
1: listeners.
0: Yeah. So to your point, if you catch them doing something good or something you want them to do, you got to reinforce that. Acknowledge it. Right. So if they made the bed and you didn't ask, you've got to say, hey, thank you for making the bed. I appreciate that, right? So beyond that works in marriage pretty well too, right? So if you catch your spouse doing something that pleases you, thank them and acknowledge that. And the idea is that behavior might get, you know, done over again, right? It might get replicated.
1: Yeah, I mean, this is part of I think you're familiar with Albert Bandura,
0: self-efficacy
1: theory.
0: Yeah.
1: You know, there's four sources of self-efficacy, and the third one is called verbal persuasion. And there's actually like the term good job is actually not good. Like if your kid just woke up, made the bed, did the dishes, and you said, good job.
0: Yeah.
1: Like they're or a teacher. The worst is a teacher who just hands you your paperback. You can all think about that day, whether it's in high school or college.
0: Yeah.
1: And the teacher hands you the paper and there's a grade on it, but they just say, good job.
0: Yeah.
1: And you're like, well, yeah, of course you're gonna say good job. That's your job to do that for me. But if the teacher says, hey, I noticed that you did so much better at this, this, and this, or when you say, hey, kiddo, I love the fact that you woke up this morning, you made your bed, but you also didn't do this to your sister. You didn't bug your sister or whatever. The more you can put specifics on it, the more they see that what they did, like the classic is like, if I go home and my wife makes amazing meals every single night, number one, half the time I forget to say thank you.
0: Mm-hmm.
1: But when I do say thank you, if I just say like, thanks, like that's so less powerful than, oh my gosh, I love the way that you did this. Or thank you for last night. She made one of my favorite meals. I was gone out of town for a while. I could have just said like, thank you for dinner.
0: Yeah.
1: But I was like, thank you so much for making one of my favorite meals. There's just that slight, like that you're putting, they put in the extra effort. You put in the extra effort.
0: Yeah.
1: The expectation is that I'm going to get flowers for my wife on Valentine's Day.
0: Or Mother's Day. Mother's Day is Sunday.
1: Exactly. Mother's Day is next weekend.
0: It's here.
1: Yeah.
0: It's
1: but
0: here.
1: The random, here you go. Thank you so much. Those are more powerful, not only for our spouses, but also for our kids. When it's unexpected and you're showing to them that like you did something that I very much value and thank you for doing that.
0: Yeah.
1: I love you. That goes a long way.
0: Yeah. I 100% agree. And I just want to really reemphasize that point for everybody who's listening. Your gratitude, your appreciation needs to be specific, right? Thank you for washing my car and drying it off, and there's not a single spot there. Thank you so much for that. So the more specific you can be, the better with your gratitude. And frankly, if you're complaining about stuff too, if you got, you know, you need to be specific as well. But specificity is really important. Generalities, they're hardly worth the breath because you're just not going to get much bang for the buck. So I agree 100%. Great.
1: Yeah.
0: All right. What else about behaviorism? Anything else that comes to mind for you?
1: I think based on time, let's jump into self-determination theory.
0: Let's do it.
1: So this is like, let's bring it to a different level. Let's realize that, because what is self-determination theory? Self-determination theory is basically intrinsic motivation. People who are self-determined, they're intrinsically determined to do the thing that they're doing, whether it's playing guitar, whether it's, you know, any behavior that we do. If I'm self-determined, I'm intrinsically motivated.
0: Yeah.
1: And just real quick for the listener, I think most people know this, but just in case not, extrinsic versus intrinsic intrinsic motivation, right?
0: Yeah,
1: extrinsic
0: yeah.
1: motivation. I am going to Wendy's. When I was 16 years old, I went to Wendy's and I was the fry guy because I wanted $8 an hour. I didn't go to Wendy's because I was like, this is a stepping stone to my career, you know, I'm going because of this side or the other. I went there because they had a reward that they were going to give me.
0: Yeah.
1: When I learned to play tennis, I loved tennis for the sake of playing tennis. I loved playing tennis.
0: Yeah.
1: In my senior year in high school, I kind of like, I don't want to go for a scholarship. I don't want to play tennis in college. I'm going to do something completely different.
0: Yeah.
1: I wasn't motivated for that reason. So intrinsic motivation is the person you're doing it for the purpose of itself. There's no other reason to do it. Even like if I'm going to youth group or I'm going to this Bible study because maybe there's a cute girl there, that's an extrinsic motivation, right?
0: Yeah, yeah.
1: Versus
0: it's
1: intrinsic
0: a good one,
1: motivation
0: but it's a
1: of
0: good
1: like
0: one,
1: I want to learn. Yeah, it's a good one. It's a good one. Right? But recognizing like intrinsic is truly doing it for yourself. And really we want our kids, for example, I want my son to play guitar.
0: Mm-hmm.
1: I want my son to love math. I don't want my son to love math just so that he can do well in grades and go to a nice college and get a good job.
0: Mm-hmm.
1: I want my son to actually intrinsically want to understand the world of math and how math works in every aspect of his life. I want my son to enjoy guitar because it brings me joy. And I know that he'll bring joy to others, not because like if I play guitar well, a girl will want to date me, or mm-hmm. I'll woo some girl at some party in college, right?
0: Yeah.
1: Like,
0: yep, yep.
1: I want him to just truly love that. So we can use self-determination theory to get people to be intrinsically motivated.
0: All right, so talk about that, because if it's not something that really gets me excited on the surface,
1: yep.
0: is it possible to actually move that into the realm of the intrinsic? And if so, how do you go about doing that? Right. So if I guitars are stupid, but my dad yep. is like, no, son, you gotta play the guitar. How does that become something I really want to do?
1: Yeah. So this is where I'm going to throw in a little bit of the combination of self-determination theory and behaviorism. But let me very quickly talk about self-determination theory because you have to kind of play multiple at a time. So let's start with self-determination theory. Self-determination theory has three things. You need autonomy, you need competence, you need relatedness. So I'm just going to use guitar since that's what we're talking about.
0: Yeah.
1: Okay, autonomy. I need my kid to pick an instrument. Now, I'm not giving him full autonomy. Full autonomy is, son, I want you to do something productive for the next hour. And he can do whatever he wants, video games, so on and so forth. Well, in mm-hmm. my house, we don't allow video games. So no, you can't do video games. You don't have full autonomy. But son, I want you to play an instrument.
0: Yeah.
1: And we happen to have a piano in the house, and we happen to have a guitar in the house. All so right. choose one of them.
0: Yeah.
1: Now, clearly, the more narrowed down that autonomy is, the less it's going to be of meeting the true goals of self-determination theory. But right. I can tell you in my research that perceived autonomy is still way more powerful than like no autonomy at all.
0: Sure.
1: So perceived autonomy, meaning like you get to do piano or guitar. And he chose guitar. Okay, so great. He's going to pick an instrument. Okay, competence is the next one.
0: Okay.
1: So we all hate things when we suck at them.
0: Yeah, right.
1: Like anything, like when you first learn how to read, you're like, oh, this is horrible. I don't like it.
0: Yeah.
1: You know, we're going to play soccer. Like you kick the ball and it goes eight feet the wrong direction. And you're like, oh, I'm bad at this.
0: Yeah.
1: You know, you're loading the dishes and your mom has to fix the dishes every single time. Everything we learn when we first do it, it's frustrating.
0: Yes.
1: It's difficult. We don't really like it.
0: Yeah.
1: So, but what happens is when you build competence and all of a sudden now I can kick the soccer ball in the right direction, I can put letters to make words and words to make sentences, I'm learning how to read.
0: Yeah.
1: And we've all seen that. If you've seen a little kid, like all of a sudden get so excited to read the most basic sentence. They're so excited, or even read a word for the first time. So we need to build that competence. As competence grows, self-determination theory and intrinsic motivation grows.
0: Okay.
1: And then relatedness. Are there people around my son who love guitar, who value guitar, who talk about guitar in a positive way? Or do all my son's friends hate guitar?
0: Yeah, right.
1: That's probably not a good instrument unless he's like the rebel against his friends.
0: Yeah, right.
1: So now let's think about how this works. So I say, hey, son, you got to do some instrument for 30 minutes a day, Monday through Friday. Like it's part of your like evening
0: yep, routine. Yeah.
1: Like, okay, I'm going to choose guitar. Okay, cool. So he's got some autonomy. So he's made a personal decision that says, I'm choosing to do this. Okay.
0: Mm-hmm.
1: Now it's going to be frustrating. He's going to learn one chord. It's difficult on his fingers. It's hard to have the dexterity. He's getting maybe blisters on the tips of his fingers.
0: Oh yeah.
1: I've got a tutor though, and the tutor's teaching him some things. And all of a sudden, 3 or 4 weeks into it, now he's finally learned his first Imagine Dragons song. And he's learning a song that he heard on the radio. I remember when I learned guitar, it was Tom Petty. I learned like three chords, and I could play like five Tom Petty songs.
0: Perfect.
1: Right. And all of a sudden now, like my competence is growing and I'm more excited. And so now I'm picking up the guitar, not just during my 30 minutes of forced time, but I've got a little bit of time before I need to catch the bus for school. I'm going to pull out the guitar because I want to play that Tom Petty song. And so, so as the competence grows, oh my gosh, now you're starting to get more intrinsically motivated. Now you're more excited. And now when I go to my friend's house, I'm playing Tom Petty and they're like, you know that Tom Petty song? Or I guess for my son, you know that Imagine Dragons song? Oh, that's cool. And then all of a sudden it builds. So the relatedness builds the excitement and the desire for somebody to want to be self-motivated.
0: Yeah.
1: The competence builds that. And then the fact that they got to choose it and do it on their own time and pick the instrument that they do. But now let's throw in some behaviorism, because I have to force my kid to play guitar every 30 minutes, but I'm going to use self-determination theory with behaviorism. So you get to pick, you have to play guitar, behaviorism, you have to. Like, it's just an expectation in the house. You have to pick a music instrument. He chooses guitar. Boom, I got some autonomy there. Okay, I'm going to get you a tutor. I don't want a tutor. I don't want to do that. Can I just play on my own? No. Why am I choosing to get a tutor? Because my tutor is going to bring his competency level from playing one chord to playing three chords faster.
0: And quickly,
1: so his competence goes up. And then boom, now he can play that Imagine Dragons song. Now he's with his friends talking about it. And also, I have a tutor that he likes. Like, he thinks that she's cool. She's a really awesome mountain biker. He's an awesome mountain biker.
0: Okay.
1: Like, so now, like, he values her, like the fact that she's like this highly skilled mountain biker and like, she's really good at guitar.
0: Player. Yeah.
1: And she asks like, what are your favorite songs? And he says, I like this song. I like this song. She'll come back the next week and she'll play that song. And then, so there's some relatedness there. So think about anything that your kid has. Like, if my kid doesn't like math, how can I give him the skills to build his ability to grow in math so that when he sees a hard equation, he's not scared of it anymore. And now he's around other people who value math as well.
0: So can we pause for a second on this relatedness issue? Because I think it's really powerful. Mm-hmm. And I think it goes to the idea of, you know, our kids will flock around other kids who have shared interests. Yeah. And we want to kind of keep an eye on that, because if they're hanging around with kids who, you know, are into things that we don't approve of, you know, drugs or whatever, they're going to, you know, that relatedness thing is pretty powerful. And so they're more likely to go down, you know, the dark path than the light path if they're relating to the wrong type of people. So it's really, and I've certainly seen it with my kids, and some of them picked really good friends and some of them not so good. And, you know, there were different outcomes for those kids. And so it's really important for parents. This relatedness thing is really powerful. And we need to really pay close attention to who our kids are hanging out with. And I will say this too. I always got to throw in something about marriage. The likelihood of a couple getting divorced goes up if they have friends who are divorced. So if you've got friends who are like, yeah, I got divorced, not a big deal, I'm still alive. Well, you're more likely to see that as a reasonable alternative. So even as adults, we have to be really careful who we associate with, because it's such a powerful motivator. Yeah, so there you go.
1: Yeah, I mean, there's kind of 7 to 8 theories that I typically really kind of buy into with the motivation world, psychology. And 4 of them are specifically have a relatedness component to it, meaning the value of the people that you're around.
0: Yeah.
1: So expectancy value theory is that basically, like, so a kid whose dad loves math, there's a higher chance that that kid's going to want to do math when they grow up, because for 10 years that kid has been in a world where math is good, math is awesome, math is fun, math is enjoyable. If your dad is constantly saying, oh, I hate math, oh, I hate math, oh, I hate math, you're going to grow up and you can be like, I don't like math.
0: Yeah.
1: Right. So expectancy value, that's a big one. And the thing is my kid is 14 and he's just entering the world where I'm not as important as his friends. Right. Like 2 years ago, if I said, I think math is amazing, he'd be like, yes, my dad thinks math is amazing. But now like, he's going to value more of what his friends think about math than what I think about math.
0: Yes.
1: And so you've got to really keep an eye on the fact that like, look, if I like my kids going to public school next year, but our backup plan is always, we're just not like, there's a lot of awesome homeschool families in this neighborhood or in this community. A lot of the professors, they homeschool.
0: Yeah,
1: in fact,
0: yeah.
1: most of them do. But that's our backup plan. Like I always tell my wife, like we're not planning to homeschool and he wants to go to public school. But the reality is if he's not around the people that are going to help him be a future saint, like we're pulling him from school. And I've told him that. I said, like, look, we're going to have difficult conversations when you're in school. And if there's people that I don't want you to be hanging out with, we will pull you if we need to.
0: Right.
1: Self-determination theory, expectancy value theory, self-efficacy theory, the vicarious experiences. Yeah. They learn from other people, the peer people, their peers around them. And then social learning theory is all about the fact that you learn by what you see from your friends, from your peers, from from leaders, from teachers, from all the people around you. So it's got to be one of the most powerful things.
0: For sure.
1: The people you're around. Yeah.
0: You're listening to Marriage Unhindered. I'm your host, Doug Hinderer, licensed marriage and family therapist, having a wonderful conversation with Dr. Tom Zimmer about motivation, especially motivating children. And feel free to give us a call. If you're struggling with how to motivate one of your kids or all of your kids or motivate your spouse, give us a call. Let's talk about your situation and see if we can apply some motivation theory to some real life examples that you're struggling with. 888-914-9149. Got to take a quick break. We'll be right back.
2: 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And that's why there are well over 3,400 community-based pregnancy care centers across America.
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4: This is Archbishop Timothy Broglio of the Archdiocese for the Military Services of the United States of America. 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O Mother of the Word incarnate, despise not my petitions, but in thy mercy, hear and answer me. 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
7: We got to this point about Our Lady of Fatima and the apparition. 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

0: Rocky, to this day, this remains, I think, the only movie that I actually saw in the theater five times or more. I lost my place. Stay with me. Here we go. 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Welcome back to the show. We're learning a lot of fascinating things about how to motivate children from Dr. Tom Zimmer from Wyoming University. And we got to talk a little bit about some of the cool things about Wyoming University, too, before the show is over. But talking about motivation and talking about self-determination theory and expectancy theory and one of my favorites, self-efficacy theory, which is your feeling, your confidence that you can actually bring about good things. And if you can raise children with a high expectation that they can be successful in life, they will be successful in life. They will accomplish a lot of things. And I think a lot of these outdoor adventures that Dr. Zimmer's involved in give young people this kind of positive self idea about some of the things we can do. So, listen, Dr. Zimmer, we've got a caller. Why don't we go out and grab that caller and see what we can do, and then we'll kind of talk about some more things. Let's go out down to Albuquerque to John. Hi, John. Thanks for calling in.
1: Hi, yes, this is John. I just want to say, thank you, Mr. Hinder, for everything that you do, everything that you say. My daughter has taken the path of art for and with me, and she's exceeded my expectations of art. And in our state, and actually our city, was entered into an art competition, and her art was absolutely impeccable. She did an eyeball and a human face that was in the competition.
0: God bless. Good.
1: So that just shows there that, influencing your child to do something greater and...
0: Yeah.
1: Just doing something more and influencing them to do something and not be in influence or anything like that.
0: Yeah. So you're talking about your daughter having this intrinsic motivation for art, and you're encouraging that, you're feeding that, and she's having a lot of success with it. Is that pretty much what you're saying?
1: Oh, absolutely. Absolutely. Yes. She's amazing.
0: God
1: bless. She does.
0: I love it. I love it. I love it. John, thanks so much for calling in. And let me just affirm you, your daughter is very fortunate to have you as her father to encourage this thing that she's got this intrinsic motivation for. And I think a lot of times these intrinsic motivations, these are gifts from God. I mean, he gave each of us some unique talents and abilities. And a lot of times when those are attached to an interest in our part, we can accomplish some wonderful things. So... God bless you, John. Thanks for your call. Yeah, so Dr. Zimmer, what do you think about that?
2: Oh, that's amazing. Yeah, anytime we can, when we see our kids run with something that might not be the thing that you love.
0: Yeah.
2: You know?
0: Right.
2: I mean, my son, I hate running. I hate running. And my son wanted to join the cross-country running team. My internal voice was, what are you wasting your time for? But I let him do it, and he just excelled, and he loved it. And I'm like, wow, that's my son doing something that I have no interest in whatsoever.
0: You
2: got to let him. You got to let him run.
0: My struggle with that was, my intrinsic motivation as a kid was basketball. I lived for basketball. I slept with it. It was my whole life. My two oldest sons played basketball, did pretty good. My third son, 6'7". Said, Dad, I'm not playing basketball. What
2: They're
0: do you
2: kidding
0: mean?
2: Me.
0: What do you mean you're not playing basketball?
2: Yeah.
0: Dad,
2: my gosh.
0: No, Dad, I want to do the school play. The what? the school play.
2: Wow. Yeah, so different from you. Yeah,
0: and yeah, but he did it. He was a great actor. He did a wonderful job with it. So
2: that's great. Yeah.
0: But that was a tough thing for me. But anyway, and my next two sons didn't play basketball either. And one of them is 6'9". I'm like, oh, man.
2: Wow. Holy cow.
0: Yeah, yeah. But anyway.
2: Yeah, no, that's a scary thing for me because I want my kids to kayak and I want my kids to ski because that's what we do as a family. But I'm always nervous about
0: one of them might choose ballet.
2: What if one of my kids says, we're not just going to do it? Yeah.
0: Not doing it, Dad. Too bad. That's tough. Yeah. All right. So that's great. So, John, thank you for that call. So let's talk a little bit here in the time we got left. Not a whole lot of time, about 6 minutes. Let's talk about flow. You hear that word sometimes. Yeah, I was in the flow. Growing up in Chicago, we had Michael Jordan. You know, you talk about being in the zone. What's flow and how can we tap that?
2: Yeah, so Csikszentmihalyi basically termed this word flow. So yeah, in the zone, but it's when you're in an activity. Time flies, you almost blink and you realize, oh my gosh, you know, whether 5 minutes went by or 3 hours went by, but it's this amazing, whether it's you're playing basketball, you could be doing it when you're reading a book, you could do it when you're playing chess, knitting, whatever it is, any activity where time goes by and it's just so cool and you want that again. And so how do we get flow? So there's two things that get us to flow. So every activity we do, we have a competency level, and we're either like, let's say that I'm kayaking's my example. So there's, if people are familiar with whitewater, there's class one, class two, class three, class four, class five. Class five is like Grand Canyon, giant rapid, like very scary. Class one is like flatwater lake that you've canoed down.
0: Okay.
2: And then you have your competency level. So maybe I'm a class three kayaker. Yeah. Well, when I kayak class two, it's okay. When I kayak class one, it's boring. When I kayak class five, it's way over my head. I'm scared. I'm terrified. And I'm in a panic zone.
0: Right.
2: We get flow when our level of ability is matched and slightly pushed, slightly pushed to where it's a little bit harder.
0: Mm-hmm.
2: So imagine if Michael Jordan back in the day or LeBron James, right?
0: Yeah.
2: If they're playing against a team that's not good, they're not going to experience flow. They're just going to smoke them. It's an easy game.
0: Sure.
2: Nobody cares. It's like kind of boring for them. If they're playing somebody that's way better than them, then it's anxiety mode and we're getting our butt kicked. But if it's right around that level, and that's why the best games, of course, are like during the playoffs,
0: because
2: you have the two best teams who are playing against each other, and there's that level where like all of a sudden you'll see the Steph Curry or, you know, the Jordan who goes into this, like, it's almost like they're not even, they're out of this world.
0: Yeah, it's almost like a hypnotic state. Yeah, they're just...
2: Totally, and coaches call timeout because it just like kills their ability to be in that first. So what one thing I wanted to bring to just pointing out this is like, if we can, because when it comes to like being able to motivate my kids and be have an awesome relationship with my wife, is I need experiences where if I'm always just coming down on my wife, like, or if I'm always coming down on my kids, like, oh, you need to do this and you do that, I'm not going to be an effective father. My son listens to me so much better after we've had an amazing experience together.
0: Yeah.
2: So I always point out, like, as a father, I try to have flow experiences with my kid. And as a husband, I need to go mountain biking with my wife. We love to mountain bike.
0: Okay.
2: And we need to not just always mountain bike with the little kiddos. We need to take a date where we go mountain biking and we experience that flow experience mountain biking. Because then it's like, I just love that time with my wife. We go skiing whenever we can, like, with family, but we rarely get to ski just the two of us and go ski something hard and something difficult. So I just encourage your listeners, like, to build that relationship with your son, your daughter, because I'm going to have to come down on him. I'm going to have to say, you're going to do your homework, but he's going to be way more receptive. But if the last time he had a flow fun experience with dad was like 5 years ago, he doesn't want to listen to me.
0: Yeah.
2: Same thing with my wife. It's nagging this. Could you do this? Could you do that? And if she's doing that back to me, but if I can have an experience with her where we're like, we're having, you know, whether it's reading a book or for me, it's like kayaking and skiing with my wife, but find those things, something you love to do together. We used to play cards a lot, you know, like those experiences.
0: So. Yeah. I love that. I agree 100%. And some of the best flow experiences I've had with my sons, and occasionally with my daughters too, but we like to hunt and we like to pheasant hunt.
2: We've got
0: bird dogs and we got, you know, we're out spending the day in the woods or deer hunting, and Those are great experiences. And you're outdoors, you got the fresh air, you're getting tired, and yet you got the campfire going, and it's a really good thing. So.
2: Yeah.
0: All right. So, Dr. Zimmer, we could talk for a really long time. We'll probably have to get you back on again to keep going with this. But how can people, if people want to learn more about Wyoming College, where can they go? And if they want to learn more about Core Expeditions, where can they go?
2: Absolutely, yeah. So Wyoming Catholic College, we're based in Lander, Wyoming. 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So anyone in the world can come do a Core Expedition. And much of what we do is like a youth director or even a homeschool mom who says, I want to send, you know, 8 of the boys in this homeschool community out to go on this trip. 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
0: Yeah.
2: And it's Catholic Outdoor Renewal. So coreexpeditions.org. And yeah, our goal is to get people outside, pull them away from their cell phone, be in beauty, experience mass out there. You're traveling and walking, backpacking with a priest. Most of our trips have priests on them.
0: I love it. Just
2: amazing, beautiful experiences. And, you know, something that I think like every kid needs, especially now, maybe not 30 years ago, because a lot of people climb trees, but people don't climb trees anymore. People don't go outside.
0: I'll tell you,
2: the way that they used to.
0: I got
2: to.
0: It. The, one of the best, I will say that I could say this, the best mass I've ever attended, maybe with one or two exceptions, was I have a son who's a priest and saying mass on the tailgate of a pickup truck at Deer Camp is about as great as it gets. So there you go. Well, Dr. Zimmer, thanks so much for being on the show. I so appreciate the work that you're doing. Keep it up. We're going to send people your way if we can. Thanks so much. All right. Remember, we always finish with a memorare for that couple that's going to need it today. Let's, in the time we got left, please join me. Remember, O most gracious Virgin Mary, that never was it known that anyone who fled to thy protection, implored thy help, or sought thy intercession was left unaided. Inspired with this confidence, we fly to thee, O Virgin of Virgins, our Mother. To thee do we come, before thee we stand, sinful and sorrowful. O Mother of the Word Incarnate, despise not our petitions, but in thy mercy, hear and answer us. Amen.
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5: 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After attending the swearing-in ceremony of 28 new Pontifical Swiss Guards yesterday, Pope Leo met with guards and their families today. The Pope expressed his gratitude to Switzerland, saying that the Swiss men who serve in the Corps should be a source of pride as they bring their nation's cultural and spiritual values to the Vatican. He also thanked the Swiss Guard and their families for their humble and discreet service. The Pontiff said, "The joys and trials you experience together, as well as the strength of the friendships formed among you, shape your souls and the sense of honor and duty expressed through the gift of your lives in service to and protection of the successor of Peter." Caroline Leavitt is a mom again. In a post on X today, the White House press secretary announced she gave birth to her daughter, Vivian, on May 1st. She was born 4 days after Caroline had her last press briefing before going on maternity leave. Leavitt said her family is enjoying every moment in their blissful newborn bubble. This is her second child with her husband, Nicholas Riccio. Concern is growing over a deadly viral outbreak with flu-like symptoms that began on a cruise ship. Karen Curtis reports.
6: This is a unique situation. We've never seen it before on board a ship.
7: FIU infectious diseases expert Dr. Eileen Marty is a senior advisor to the World Health Organization. As she says, the hantavirus is a deadly disease linked to rat droppings.
6: That particular ship is a luxury ship and has no rodents. So there was no spread of virus on board the ship via rodents.
7: She says, per the WHO, a couple visiting Argentina contracted the virus, boarded the cruise ship, infecting some on board, leading to at least 3 deaths. Karen Curtis, Miami.
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Homegirl does not drink coffee that often, and I double espressoed it up today on some sourdough, so that combination makes for some jitters. So just let me know if I need to slow down. Gen Z is obsessed with the 90s. 90s is influencing them from the clothing they wear to their turn to analog. And the fad, I really do believe, is what might just save a generation. It is historical for the clothing trends of 20 or 30 years prior to us to become fashionable for the teenage generation. But this is different. What was the 90s? The 90s, yes, had television. It had CDs. It had VHS. It had technology. But it still had dial-up. It still had corded phones. And the vast majority of people hadn't adopted a computer, yet alone what we would see very quickly with smart devices. The reality is that the 90s was that season of parenting with a frequency of a screen being available, even video games being available and regularly used, but very different from what is now the norm of technology. So what's happening? Why is Gen Z obsessed? It's not just the turn away from screens. It's the obsession with the clothes. It's this longing for simpler times. Today, many of Gen Z either have older siblings that were part of the millennial generation who grew up in the 90s, or their parents. Or it's become quite a fad to talk about the 90s on the internet. If you look at some of the trends, Gen Z, and especially when we talk about Gen Z, in particular the teenagers into early 20s, but especially the teenagers, they love the music. Britney Spears and Spice Girls is making a comeback. Nirvana. You have also this desire for a time that was seemingly and arguably quite less polarizing. The clothes are back, which I don't get, being a 90s kid, from the baggy clothes, the skater aesthetic, even the sagging pants, okay? Do you remember in the 90s, someone would be walking down the hall, a guy would be walking down the hall, he's got his legs wider than he needs to because he's trying to keep his pants up, and he looks like a pencil stuck up his butt. I'm sorry, that's what it looks like. The 90s. That return to trying to use technology. Even people wanting to do things such as sweep a floor rather than use a vacuum. Those things that kind of fall under what we've been discussing quite a bit lately with that obsession with grandma and grandpa skills, which when you look at it are rhythmic movements of things that we did to care for our own homes and family. It's this internalized nostalgia that is on one side natural for a generation to turn to the things of 20 to 30 years ago. Hey, 90s kids were obsessed with the clothes and the music of the 80s. I loved me some disco. Even going into the 70s. Again, that 20 to 30 year pendulum swing. I think a lot of people today are enjoying the reboots of movies that were popular for the 90s kids. You know, for Gen X, they romanticize the 60s and 70s. So arguably, you can say there's nothing new about this, but there is with the technology shift. You see, Gen Z was born into a screen and a swiping little finger. But they're looking and saying, I actually like what I saw in the 90s. Everything was communal in a certain respect. I was talking to my husband earlier, and he said, you didn't have the same level of niche content you have today, where social media offers you every flavor out there. It used to be you went to watch a movie and you bumped into people at the good old video store, as we called it, because we didn't have a Blockbuster, or the Blockbuster, if you had a Blockbuster. What you see are the options that are there, what is available. You probably ran into a neighbor, maybe someone from church, hey, maybe even a family member, and suddenly going to the movie store, the Blockbuster, became an event.
a social moment, both for internally the family to collaborate, agree, disagree on what movies they were going to rent and then hopefully not return too late with a $20, $30 fee for how late you returned it. Even this romanticization of the 90s really centers on a few key areas. It centers on community. What is meaningful, specifically regarding technology? This is why they're delaying their response times. They don't want to be always available. They're more private, not just throwing it all out there. And with that, community and what is meaningful leads them to what gives me meaning, which is why we'll talk about the God topic in a moment, because Gen Z is leading the reversion and the conversion to faith. See, Gen Z is tired of the notification culture. They're tired of what millennials offered them in an aesthetic that wasn't always realistic. You know, when we were kids in the 90s growing up, there was a lot of clutter decoration, all these things. The 90s kids responded with minimalism, making homes look as if they aren't lived in so you could get that social media post. Now, it's funny because Gen Z is obsessed with IRL content, that's in real life content, that millennials really didn't provide. Because millennials were always focused on aesthetic. I still see it in my peers. If a friend sends me a photo of the latest, I don't know, dishes that she got in the meal she made, you can tell how posed the photo is. Poor millennials. They get a hard rap, but I think millennials have also had a hard time. We need to dive into, there's a lot millennials went through. That's another topic. We're talking about Gen Z right now. So I'm going to put a note. Maybe Jim can send me an email because I think there's a really key take on millennials that we overly get a rap that we don't deserve fully. And I'll explain why. Tune in next week. But there's something to what was lost in the adoption of technology the way we have. And think about it. End of the 90s, early 2000s, internet became essential, non-negotiable. It became your source of constant news and constant communication. And by 2010, just 10 years later, the internet and personal devices were universal. You go from computer to internet to smartphone in everyone's hands within about 10, 12 years. There's also the makeup trend. Makeup trends are changing. You know, if you don't know the makeup trends of caking and baking, that really you could look at from the Kardashians, where you have the layering of the face with just caked on makeup. And then you would powder different parts of the cheeks so that it could settle down. And then you can contour the face with these dark bronzers and colors throughout the face. It was literally referred to as caking and baking, and it was caked on makeup. Kardashians really did a great job of passing this on. But now the trend is, it's so funny, I didn't know this language until today. Someone told me, oh, you're like the Gen Z, you like the fresh face. And I said, what? They said, that's what Gen Z calls it now. Where they're wearing makeup, but they're choosing light mascara, light eyeliner, maybe some blush, some lipstick. I'm so grateful that my mom really spent the time to point out beauty in makeup and keeping it simple, not having to hide our face, but enhance it in very light, gentle ways. So it's known now as fresh face or clean girl makeup. You know, it's funny because in the 90s, we caked on, well, 90s kids caked on makeup. I caked it on. Don't look at my teenage photos. It was caked on because I still had fun with it. But in the 90s, you needed makeup and a flat iron. Today, it's so much work for what we've done over the last 15 years. I'm so glad the fad of eyelash extensions are over because my non-eyelashes simply could not compete. And not that we have to, but that's the pressure. You think you have to get fake eyelashes or eyelash extensions because everyone else has them. The big takeaway is that this is a return for a desire for community.
coming together around simplicity, asking what really is meaningful, from the way I do my makeup to the types of music that they think really was more simple. Now you look at it and a lot of the language in the music videos from 30, 50 years ago, 60 years ago, all of it had hidden meaning that aren't so kosher, or the people who made it weren't that great. But all of this is leading to a question that should be asked. If I'm looking for community, if I'm looking for simplicity, and ultimately I'm weeding things out of my life, asking what is meaningful to me, it gets to the bigger question. What gives me meaning? And there is an opportunity to find God. There is an opportunity where Gen Z is finding purpose. Atheism, or identifying as no religion whatsoever, became a norm for millennials. Where then there was an inverse of everything became a religion except religion, hence the nuns. Even therapy itself, self-help, all of it became our religion. But now, studies are showing, there's even a UK study that shows Gen Z is less apt to be atheist than their parents and their grandparents. Gen Z is less apt to be atheist than millennials, Gen X, and boomers. You see, if you don't invent your own religion, you find God. And that's what Gen Z is doing. They're saying, we're not rejecting God, so we're not accepting atheism. We're also not identifying as nothing, and we're also not just defining our own religion. They're actually subscribing to something. Now, if you choose not to invent your own religion and still believe in God and choose a religion, well, you're going to search for something that has these elements. Community, which is what Gen Z wants. Meaning, which they want. And they actually do want rituals as well. Which means you need a religion to subscribe to, which, by the way, Gen Z's really enjoying organized religion that falls under Catholicism. And then they get there and they're asking for what is the meaning behind all of the traditions. And then they're realizing that not all of the Catholic Church has, I got to be careful how I explain this, but they're discovering that even within the Catholic Church, there's been a loss of tradition that is very valuable. Not that the church's teachings have changed, but that the beauty of worship, some of that beauty of worship has been lost. I was sitting in Mass on Sunday in the pew, and I was looking at it, and I'm going, why is it that all of these Gen Z, young families, young singles, and we've got a lot of young people at our church, a lot of young families. So we've got a lot of young Gen Z. And if you're wondering what age group is Gen Z, they're really born between 97 and 2012. So that makes them on the upper range, the end of the late 20s, almost 30. And then on the lower range, they're basically our modern day teenagers. And what we're seeing as I'm sitting there in Mass, like, why is it that all these women are wearing veils? Why is it that Gen Z is running to the Latin Mass? And I'll couch it within this context. When I was a kid growing up and people wore veils within the context of church, I thought it was funny, weird, outdated. I didn't get it. There were a lot of arguments against it that kind of made sense to me, but it just felt so irrelevant. The same way that my generation, the millennials and the 90s kids, made fun of movements such as the True Love Waits movement, the chastity movement. Those were funny things that weird people did, such as people who wore veils. That's just the ideology of the time. Now Gen Z is adopting those very things, from wanting the smells and the bells of ancient traditions to loving the church veils and what they symbolize. Maybe you're wondering, hey, I think that the veil should still go. And that's another topic for another day, of why there's a purpose behind the choices being made, even in the types of worship that Gen Z is clinging onto.

immediately that they're all in. Yeah, LGBTQ ideology is wrong. I was wrong. Hey, birth control is not good for me, and I get why the church says no. I'm not using birth control anymore. Yeah, you know what? I was pro-abortion. Now I'm not anymore. They're jumping all in very quickly, and the length of time in their conversions are very rapid because they're finding something that is a cohesive, shared story in salvation history. You see, the church is one holy, Catholic, and apostolic. And it's true. They see it handed down from generation to generation. It's apostolic. Apostolic origin. It's universal. It applies to everyone, and that Catholic. It's holy. Where do we find what is good, what is true, what is beautiful? Well, we find that in God. And it's one. You find all of a sudden the guardrails that actually Gen Z does want. They want community, they want meaning, they want rituals. And if they're not making up their own religion, they're following an organized religion that has guardrails. And this is why they're leaning into the guardrails right away. They're rejecting the, hey, anything goes, or we have combat verbally, online, and are personally over everything. The opportunity that's before us for this pendulum swing that is happening in the culture right now, especially with Gen Z, is that if you are a person of faith, you have a responsibility to set the example, the witness, and the means of discovery for what is true, beautiful, good, namely God and the church. So I think of the words of Jesus in John chapter 13, verse 35. By this, all men will know you are my disciples, if you have love for one another. Where there is love, people of any generation will go, even when truth is difficult. Do people know that there is love in your reaction, in your interaction to them? I'm not talking about perfectionism, but true, authentic love. What are you known for? Who are the people in your life who grew up with no religion? Who had a religion that they don't know? And how can we be better witnesses to have that door open for them to be curious and ask questions about the guardrails in our life that guide how we live and how we find joy, peace, consolation, and hope? That's what Gen Z is looking for. And this is our evangelization moment of the great witness that we can be to the next generation. You're listening to Trending with Timmer here on Relevant Radio. I will be back leaving a blast the past of the 90s and somewhat related. Gen Z millennials are still having a hard time coupling or seeing this singles epidemic. And from new television shows with attempts to pair people to a Stanford experiment pairing 5,000 singles, there's much to be said. Blast to the 90s. Hammer time.

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0: You're listening to Trending with Timory here on Relevant Radio, celebrating that Easter music, the great Alleluia, for we are the Easter people, the people of hope, the people of the resurrection. And speaking of hope, a whole generation of millennials, along with a growing number of Gen Z, majority of men under the age of 30 have stepped out of the dating scene. Seemingly hopeless for some, that chasm, especially for men, where you have more young men being more religious, more conservative, and women trending more toward being away from God, rejecting the very things that make us women, motherhood, femininity. So in a culture that isn't dating, pairing has become quite the experiment, from Stanford campuses to even some of the latest shows. Comedian Whitney Cummings is launching a new show that has become quite, I think, an attraction for many. For those who are maybe tired of the swiping culture, the ghosting, the constant first dates, they've actually created a show centered around matchmaking, where your family helps pick who that person will be for you. The catch of the show is that your family helps pick for you, and once the families have agreed that this is a good match, well, guess what? Both sides of the family move in together, and you get engaged right away, and you discover whether or not this is a good match. I was intrigued by this because it even shows, hey, maybe looking to people who know and love us could help in setting up the next date. But then they kind of get it wrong, saying, hey, let's move in together. Meanwhile, you have a Stanford experiment, which is absolutely riveting. I was reading a Wall Street Journal article where, and if you don't know, Stanford has had a massive buzz over this new dating program called Date Drop. For context, there are 5,000 students using it, and they only have 7,500 undergraduates only. It's a lot of students. But a Stanford graduate created, in a Wall Street Journal report, it was created by graduate student Henry Wang. It's called Date Drop, and it has students answer 66 questions about their values, lifestyles, and political views. Those responses are fed into an algorithm to pair compatible students, and matches, quote, drop every Tuesday night at 9 p.m. You can even assist in making recommendations and seeing how the algorithms match up if you're recommending your friend for someone else. It's intriguing to see that while fewer people are dating, this is what people want. Clearly, people want help with finding someone, with finding their person. They're willing to turn to all the apps, all the setups. They're willing to use programs such as Date Drop at Stanford, which, by the way, many other Ivy League schools have now also adopted Date Drop for their campuses. But I think the big question is, how do I do it? How do I meet someone, and how do I go through the process? I've been asked multiple times by young men, how do I ask a girl out? How do I go on a date? What do I do? A recent question from Ray was, how does a relationship go step by step? The questions are there, and they're pressing for Gen Z and millennials, a generation who have grown up in front of and behind screens, and whose relationships have been behind screens. So while we see this pendulum swing of Gen Z ditching the screens to the best of their ability, as they know how, for those who grew up on them, to wanting more IRL in real life content, what you really see is they don't know then how to function and interact. So how do you help answer the question of a generation of what does a real relationship actually look like step by step? For a generation who's seen parents who don't get married, parents who divorce. I always enjoyed and appreciated my sister when she was a young girl, budding teenager, and she'd always be so frustrated by any story that had a romance to it. She said, but they just met and they're already together, from hooking up to getting married. It's like it happens like that. She said, I want to see a real budding relationship. That's why she loved and was in absolute tears. I mean, who wasn't, over the story of Anne of Green Gables? and Shirley and Gilbert Blythe. It's a slow burn. What happened to the slow burn of a relationship? Where you're introduced to or meet someone. You meet, you converse, you know each other within a larger context. You find ways to be around that person and see, huh, is this someone I'm interested in? Then you ask on a date and you're actually clear that this is a date. You get to know people within the other person's domain. If this is someone you're dating and it's a yes, if it's a yes, still after a few dates of discernment. You start to get to know and converse over the big questions in life. And I'm not just talking religion, but overarching. Family, finances, religion, politics, modes of operation. Not that two people are going to be exactly the same, but that you've gotten to know, can I live with for the rest of my life this person and love them as they are? Then you start to consider a marriage. Am I marriage material? Am I ready to get married now? That's a big question because a lot of people who are dating are not marriage material now. Too much debt. Too much brokenness. So how do you fix up those things that maybe make you someone who really should be off the market, but here you are, maybe meeting or getting to know someone who is of a marriage material? This is when a lot of people are backing out now. Oh, this is getting too serious because I'm not marriageable and this person might not be marriageable. But the natural next step is marriage. And you discern then if this is the person. And if so, taking the next step would be engagement and marriage. You see, you have a lot of relationships that have been going nowhere or are dead ends because they're isn't a step-by-step cohesive intention behind dating. It just kind of becomes someone who can be your person, who can be your friend because you don't have friends. Fulfills that longing for human connection, but missing that, yes, we are made for human connection, the only one who will satisfy is ultimately God. But yes, we are made for marriage and coupling. However, we have to do it the right way, a way that is committed, permanent, fruitful, faithful, also known as marriage and children and family life. Question came, does debt makes you not marriage material? No, you can be marriage material, but I know a lot of people who have such crippling debt. And we're not just talking student loan debt alone, but high student loan debt, compiling credit card debt, little to nothing that makes them able to just survive on the day-to-day. I've seen my generation, the millennial generation, I can think of one person, and this isn't just only, but I can think of one person in particular who is now well into his early 40s and who 15 years ago was wanting to date, was wanting to marry, but kept saying, I'll pay off my debt when I meet the right person. Okay. Meets someone, gets pretty serious. He goes, I'm not marriage material. I don't have my debt paid off. 5 years later, has another relationship, enjoys it. Very Catholic. But, maybe I should start to get my life together. Quit smoking. I guess I really need to look at paying off that debt because how would I afford to live with this person? Like, I can barely live on my own. See, I think you have a lot of people who are so cornered and strapped financially that they're not getting their affairs in order, not for end of life, but for the possibility to say, I can ask that question. Now, this is very different from you getting married and having not a lot. It's one thing to get married and not have a lot and to start a life together. We need to not delay getting married because we want everything perfect. The house, the car, the ability to go on this type of vacation, have this type of wedding, this type of ring, this type of family life. There's a lot of that that has delayed marriage that is problematic. But there's also a problem on the flip side with you can't be marriage material because your debt is so high. Your spending is so out of control. You just don't care to provide a life for your bride. And I'm talking more specifically to men. Or for women, that heartbreak that so many women experience. My debts are so high. that I can't just slow down to stop to be a mother. I have to work. I don't have the freedom. And again, these are questions that go back to the younger generations of how we are choosing to live and engage in our lives today. I think there's a lot of food for thought over the dating scene. And as you see new comedic shows about your family being the matchmakers to science experiments by Stanford University graduates and launching an app such as Date Drop, where 5,000 out of the 7,500 undergraduates are literally using this, and it is the buzz conversation on campus. Young people want help dating. They need help knowing the beginning to end of a relationship. They need help knowing what the next step is. They need help even wondering, do I have a pool of people to date? What's the difference between settling and being open? Big questions that need to be answered. And I think the take, if you're married, you're out of that season, the reality is all of us know someone who is dating, who does want to be married. So how do we help in that? Please don't repeatedly ask as the first question every time you see your single family member or friend is, have you been on any dates lately? Because they get sick of it. But show and tell stories of the beauty of family life. Provide opportunities for people to meet each other, host dinner parties, have barbecues, go to places with other people, welcome people into your life as a way that helps to open their dating pool as well. Let there be more overlap and collaboration between people who are married and aren't married. Don't quit on your single friends and family members. In fact, invite them in and invite other single family members and friends in as well. You're listening to Trending with Timory here on Relevant Radio. As you hear this Jesus movement continuing to be a thing, and this is nothing new. I remember I had a family member not that long ago who, in contrast to me saying I was going to Mass, like, all I need is me and Jesus. I am good. I just need Jesus. Then you have this rejection, not just of Catholicism, but any element that tells you anything outside of what Christ himself lived and did. Now, Jesus Christ is God. We're called to follow him. But one of the best ways to follow him is to emulate and follow those who also followed him and knew him. We'll dive into some of the theology and the debate surrounding Christ, the church, the Bible, and St. Paul in just a moment.
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3: This is Archbishop Paul Coakley of the Archdiocese of Oklahoma City. 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Remember, O most gracious Virgin Mary, that never was it known that anyone fled to thy protection, implored thy help, or sought thy intercession, was left unaided. 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O Mother of the Word Incarnate, despise not my petitions, but in thy mercy, hear and answer me. 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

0: 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So the focus that you're seeing as there's this mass conversion to faith right now, it's not just to Catholicism, it's to various forms of Protestantism. And among those many things is the Jesus movement. Just me and Jesus, let's just stick with what Jesus taught. And with that can come not just the rejection of Catholicism, but the rejection of even the books in the Bible. So I was reading an article that was sent to me, The Jesus Movement, Why I Hate Paul and the Religion He Made Up. And it's funny because it says nothing about Catholicism, which I would be intrigued by, because a lot of people take St. Paul as basically the gospel in Protestantism rather than the gospels themselves. Martin Luther did a great job really clinging to St. Paul over the gospel accounts. Now, this is intriguing because the gospels, if you understand improper historical biblical research, the Gospels, Matthew, Mark, Luke, and John, are written in the same exact style of that time as Greco-Roman biographies. They're telling the life story of a particular person, namely Jesus Christ. The letters that St. Paul writes that we have in the canon of Scripture are letters written to particular communities that have already been established in the faith as followers of Christ, and they're trying to work out the nitty-gritty of their conduct as they're trying to live in accordance with Christ and his message. And what the apostles and those disciples who evangelized them and called them to conversion have established and helped them in, but they're trying to work it out. That's why you see a lot of issues being resolved through St. Paul's letters to the various communities. Now, Andrew Springer, who again is part of this Jesus movement, rejects Paul, so he's also rejecting any form of Protestantism, but he is also embracing Protestantism and rejecting even more of what the church has upheld. So let's look at some of his arguments. First, he just starts with this idea of we've kind of romanticized who St. Paul is. And he uses, ironically, St. Paul's own writings to share a little bit about St. Paul. Namely, we know St. Paul persecuted Christians. He was one of the main opposers to Christianity, even putting them to death. He was key part of the martyrdom and death of the very first Christian, namely Saint Stephen. And he had this mystical experience that knocked him off his horse and he converts to Christianity. And he has this infused experience and knowledge with Jesus, and he immediately, boom, goes and starts preaching. Now, here's what I love about Saint Paul, and one of the things that confirm and affirm him. So as the early church is establishing itself, and everyone ultimately is going back to the apostles, the apostolic origin for what the church is, St. Paul does the same thing, but not right away, because he receives his gospel directly from Jesus Christ. He talks about this. He had a personal encounter with Christ. Now, if you look at biblically, what determines whether or not a book is in the Bible? It was one used by the early church for the gospels to be a gospel. It had to have apostolic origin, namely written by one of the apostles or one step away. So for example, Matthew and John are apostles. Mark was a disciple of St. Peter and also St. Paul. But then Luke was a disciple of Paul. So that one step away, that direct connection. So why it's beautiful, even look at source documents. Why is it that the Gospel of Luke is so unique? Well, he had direct connection to St. Paul, and St. Paul wouldn't have known much about the life of the Blessed Virgin Mary in the early times. So we look at it, and Luke had to have gone back to the Blessed Virgin Mary and ask her all of these questions about her life. That's why you have such a rich content about Our Lady and really direct content that really could only be told by her herself to the gospel writer Luke. Then you have those New Testament letters that were a part of that early canon that were read within the liturgy that they were practicing, where they're coming together, they're breaking bread. This is all part of how the canon was determined and how it's been passed down and affirmed and confirmed by the church. Because there are other letters and books that were written, but they're not in the canon scripture. It doesn't mean we throw them out altogether, but they are part of understanding the history of the church. So come back to St. Paul. Here's something that really establishes St. Paul. So you have the early church that is meant to have apostolic origin and connection. That is namely connected directly to the people who knew Jesus and who were taught by Jesus privately and have more than what we even see in the gospel. This is where the Catholic Church reigns, right? Because the Catholic Church says we're made up of scripture and tradition. You have the magisterium, having the living tradition of the church. You have scripture. You have all of this overarching that scripture and the living tradition of the church can't oppose each other. That we have handed down through apostolic origin this confirmation and this continuity of the church that doesn't change. It's one, it's holy, it's apostolic. You can't just change Catholic Church teaching, no matter how hard the modern world likes to say the church is out of step and so-and-so in leadership of the church said X and, well, the church's teaching has now changed. It's not how it works. You can go rogue, but it's easy to actually know what the church teaches by reading your Bible, reading the history of the church, reading the saints, knowing what the catechism of the Catholic Church teaches, and boom, you have an answer. So St. Paul, after he immediately converts, he goes right into preaching, does something little ways into his preaching. He goes and appeals to the authority, namely those people who knew Jesus Christ in the flesh. And you read about this in Galatians, where St. Paul goes back to what are known as, quote, the Jerusalem pillars, to take counsel with them. Now, the Jerusalem pillars would be Peter, James, and John, those who were closest to Jesus himself. Those who were even part of that inner circle. You have this in Galatians chapter 2. And what happens is the Jerusalem pillars, Peter, James, John, all of them sit there, and Peter confirms that what Paul is teaching is correct. Paul tests his gospel, what he knows of the life of Christ, and thrashes that up against what St. Peter and the other apostles have been living and preaching and saying, hey, is this right? And they say yes. He receives the right hand of fellowship. Furthermore, people will argue, as you see in the Jesus movement, that there's just this Christianity that St. Paul created, that he almost presents himself as a founder of a new religion. That's funny, because if you follow Protestantism, you could see that way, because you're rejecting, in some respects, the authority of the Gospels that give you, namely the Catholic Church, because this is what Jesus Christ established. So people try to say that St. Paul disconnected Christianity from Jesus and weakened it even. But what's funny is that the same Jesus movement tries to make Jesus this revolutionary, more so politically, rather than seeing the spiritual significance of what Jesus upheld. And people are in the Jesus movement are criticizing St. Paul for just making it about having faith in the life, death, and resurrection of Christ, and hey, that's enough. And the Jesus movement gets something wrong, because you're missing the sacraments. You're missing not just belief, but conversion and action. The people say that St. Paul also ignored the historical Jesus, the person himself. But St. Paul gives substantial historical content. Jesus is a descendant of David, born as a Jew, had named apostles, disciples. He instituted the Eucharist at the Last Supper. He was crucified. He died. He appeared after the resurrection. He actually names all of these historical things that happened. While he might not directly quote Jesus the same way as you see in the gospel writings, because those people went and got firsthand accounts or had firsthand accounts themselves, you see that St. Paul isn't in contrast to Jesus. He's just going in his letters and responding to the communities that are following Jesus to help work out the details. And in particular, what's the biggest detail that has to be worked out? Our salvation. Some people try to say that Paul's theology is, quote, radically different from Jesus. There's not a consistency there. Jesus and Paul are absolutely distinguished people and have distinguished roles. Paul isn't God. But there's no opposing message. Jesus inaugurates the kingdom. Paul applies that saving work across Gentile and Jewish contexts of the time. Paul's own words support that continuity when he says no other foundation can be laid except for Jesus Christ, who, by the way, is a cornerstone. Now, people will engage in the Protestant versus Catholic debate that I don't really think you hear and see as much, but that Paul taught salvation by faith alone, so he broke away from what Jesus taught. But especially as you look at scholarly work today, you can't read St. Paul and actually truly believe and understand he's saying faith alone. If you look at the original Greek, if you look at the Hebrew, if you look at the different conversations of looking at the New Testament, and all the interpretation, faith is very clearly what forms and informs our actions. You can't just say, I believe, but then live in contrast to that. Faith in these sources includes adherence to Christ's moral teaching and to participation in his church. And you see this in Paul's teaching. We just read from the letter to the Romans earlier this week, asking the question about what does the Bible teach about LGBTQ committed relationships? Well, the Bible, New Testament and Old Testament, blatantly rejects them. And St. Paul indicates that when we turn away from God as creator and fail to worship him, we worship ourselves and do anything willy-nilly as we choose. And people say again, well, St. Paul doesn't quote Jesus. No, but he reinforces the life, death, and resurrection of Christ. St. Paul, even we have moments where he talks about the body of Christ. He talks about what that liturgy looks like in the coming together for the Eucharist. In 1 Corinthians chapter 11, for example, the cup in the new covenant in my blood poured out for you. We see continuity between St. Paul's writings and what we see in Luke. Mark and Matthew say, this is my blood of the covenant, which is poured out for many, repeating the words of Christ. The sources there state that both Paul and Luke and Mark and Matthew formulate the language that is a part of the Eucharistic feast with the words of Jesus at the Last Supper. You see, you read St. Paul and you get to the Catholic Church. You read the Gospels, you get to the Catholic Church. But when we try to interpret any scripture in isolation from the rest of the written word, suddenly we create our own religion in isolation, away from any historical context, away from any salvation history. When you read the Bible, you need to look at it within the full view of salvation history and through the lens of the person of Jesus Christ. That's the lens through which we read St. Paul. Ending any squabble over faith versus works, ending any squabble between a Jesus movement and the Catholic Church or Protestantism and the Jesus movement. It's pretty clear, but when we try to take one thing and say yay or nay to it, when we try to take even one saint in the Catholic Church, if we were to just choose to take, for example, St. Edith Stein from World War II, who died at Auschwitz, and say, this is it, and this is what I base my Catholic faith on, we've gone wrong, because we are worshiping mammon and not God. If we choose to only focus on St. Augustine or St. Thomas Aquinas, if we choose only to say, I just love this one book of the Bible alone, and it's the Song of Songs. I love the poetry. It's so beautiful. It makes me feel so good, and it helps me in prayer. And you take that in isolation from the person of Christ, salvation history, and the gospel message, the call to conversion, Christ entering in and bringing us a piece of heaven on earth, calling about for a new heaven and a new earth, we miss and create and worship our own ideas. Which is why you even tie this into the millennial generation, or sorry, the Gen Z turn to faith. Gen Z is looking for organized religion because they're looking for meaning. They're looking for purpose. They're looking for Catholicism, Christianity at least, but Catholicism at best, because there you have those bumper rails. I remember asking a friend of mine who I tease her as a closet Catholic. And I asked, asked her the questions. We're citing scripture back and forth. And I said, answer me this one question. Where is a proper place in which we are meant to read and interpret sacred scripture? She looks at me point blank in the face and she says, I don't want to answer that question. Because if we understand that scripture, as we read it as Catholics, within the context of the Mass and the liturgy, understanding it within the fullness of salvation history and the goal of salvation for each individual soul in that room, the reception of the body, blood, soul, and divinity of our Lord Jesus Christ, if we understand that scripture is meant to be read within the context of faith, worship, conversion, hope, union with God, you get it all right there in one picture. But if you try to take any part of the Catholic faith in isolation, you leave Christ in his church. You leave what he established. You leave the beauty of salvation history. That's why my friend knew the answer, but she didn't want to answer it because she wanted to live in isolation still, rather than seeing the unity, the oneness of the church. Yes, we need to know our Bibles more and much better and read and pray with them daily. But understand, as Catholics, we get rich biblical teaching in the Mass readings that are proclaimed to us when we go to Mass, and in the scripture that is constantly intertwined in all of the language of the entire Mass that we participate in. You're listening to Trending with Tim Ray here on Relevant Radio. Up next is a family rosary across America. I wanted to answer a quick question that I received asking me about summer camps. I was struck by this. So listening in LA on 9:30 a.m., the parent who said, love your thoughts on girls' camp. A girls' camp, Blossom Girl Camp in Santiago, California. Santiago Retreat Center is great if it's happening there. That said, girls' camp, campers are age 18 to 13. You're considering whether or not to go. I looked it up. Here's my take, what I personally would do, because they're asking for my, quote, wisdom on this. My personal take is I wouldn't send most likely an 8 to 12, 13-year-old to a camp in today's day and age. Unless, just that age range, I wouldn't really send. High school? Possibly. I would only send my kid to a camp if I heard about it as being truly trusted and true by other parents who I know really have the right and similar perspective. And I just don't think sending kids away on an overnight week camp for like that 18 to 12 year old range is really appropriate. So just my food for thought. More could be said, but that's where I stand on it.
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4: 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Here's Father Rocky.
5: Well, thank you so much, Guadalupe. You bring a smile to my face when you introduce us like that. And I know that Maggie is smiling, too. Hey, Maggie, who do you have? Are you there?
6: I've got a special helper here.
5: Oh, my goodness, how big co-host. He is.
6: This is Michael Joseph.
5: Hi.
6: Can you wave?
5: Hi, Michael Joseph. Boy, he's big now. He's a big boy. Almost 2 years old, right?
6: Keep low kiss.
5: Look at this. Look at this. That's great to see him. He's growing up with you and with all of us. Oh, very nice. Thank you. Yep. And I saw him at the Walk to Mary this Saturday, right?
6: Yes, that's right.
5: This is good. This is good.
6: Yes, baby.
5: Yeah, yes. Hi, Mom. What are you going to do for your mother for Mother's Day? I don't know. He'll figure it out. Anyway, we could be distracted talking about that kid for the whole show, but we got to pray the rosary. It is Thursday, the 7th of May. We pray the Luminous Mysteries tonight. We're on day 18 of our 54-day Rosary Novena to the Sacred Heart of Jesus. We're live, so you can pick up the phone right now and give us a call at 888 914 9149. 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Bye-bye. / pray. 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Maggie's our co-host tonight, and our producer Jim Shaper in Lincolnshire. Jim, who's helping you out?
7: Good evening, Father. Patrick Alog is taking listener prayer intentions on the phones. 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And Green Bay, Marty Jury is our audio engineer, and Jennifer Lee picked several prayer intentions from the listeners.
5: Fabulous, how blessed we are. We continue to pray for peace and unity in our families, in our church, in our country, peace in the world. We pray in a special way today and tomorrow for Pope Leo XIV, who celebrates his first anniversary as Pope. Do you remember
6: that
5: when he was elected
6: amazing.
5: Last year?
6: I will never forget it because Michael just learned how to wave, and we were watching the live stream. And as the Pope came out and was waving, Michael was sitting there waving back. It was so cute.
5: Isn't that something? Well, we'll pray a lot for the Holy Father. That's the hardest job in the world, probably most important job in the world, too.
6: Yes.
5: So we'll pray for him. Okay, Maggie, do you have any prayer intentions tonight?
6: I do. This being our 18th day of our 54-day Rosary Novena, our prayer intention tonight is, as our nation faces uncertainties, we ask that the Sacred Heart of Jesus be a refuge for the United States. May the coming consecration mark